0: the college and even make the dean's list. And then she would get a master's degree to top it off.
1: Wow.
0: In time, she became a school teacher, and you can be sure that when any of her students were having problems, she remembered what it was like and gave them special help.
1: So she would understand about how hard fractions are for me, I guess.
0: I think she would.
1: So who was she, Mom?
0: I think you know her very well.
1: I do?
0: Mm-hmm. Because her name is Sarah, too.
1: Sarah? Grandma? Is Grandma Sarah?
0: You've got it. You're very special, just like your grandmother Sarah. And someday you'll see that if you stay just the way you are, kind and loving and eager to learn, then you will succeed, just like grandmother did.
2: The advice Sarah's mom gave her is good advice for all of us, isn't it, Aunt Carol?
3: Sure is, Uncle Dan. You know, sometimes it really helps to look at things a little differently, to change our manner of thinking, so to speak.
2: You mean like when Sarah's mom used pieces of bubble gum instead of numbers to help Sarah understand fractions?
3: Right. You know, Linda Gray wrote a song I really like that talks about that.
2: About fractions and bubble gum?
3: No, Uncle Dan. About changing the way we think.
2: Well, now would be a good time for it, don't you think?
3: I was going to suggest that. So let's listen now as the Birdwing Kids Chorus sings, Change Your Thoughts.

0: would you choose to become if you couldn't fail? Would you drive a bus, or sing, or dance, or carry mail?
1: Nothing good is out of reach, but if that sounds strange, God just might be telling you that you

0: thanks, kids. That was great. By the way, Change Your Thoughts is one of the selections from the I Am God's Project by Sparrow Corporation.
1: Well, Uncle Dan, I think it's time for us to say goodbye.
0: Sad but true. Remember, boys and girls, we love you and God loves you too.
1: Stay well and God bless you all.
2: This has been your Story Hour, building for a better tomorrow.
1: This is Aunt Carol.
0: And Uncle Dan saying,
1: goodbye, everyone.
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and welcome to With Heart and Voice, a program that features music taken from the rich repertoire of sacred choral and organ music. I'm Peter Dubois, and I'm delighted to be your host for the next hour of great listening. Thanks for joining me. The past month has seen the beginning of a new academic year for students at all levels. So on today's With Heart and Voice, we'll mark this annual transition with sacred choral and organ music from secondary and collegiate schools across the United States. Wonderful music by William Byrd, Johann Christoph Bach, Edvard Grieg, Paul Christiansen, and others. We'll begin with neo-Baroque organ music from the 20th century. Paul Hindemith composed three sonatas for organ between 1937 and 1940. From the second sonata, written in 1937, we'll hear the opening movement, Lebhaft, meaning lively in German. Timothy Olson plays the Flentrop organ in Shirley Recital Hall of Salem College in Winston-Salem, North Carolina.

The opening movement from Sonata 2 for organ by Paul Hindemith. Timothy Olson played the organ of Salem College in Winston-Salem, North Carolina. The Augustana Choir from Augustana College in Rock Island, Illinois sings next. The choir has a history going back nearly 100 years and has toured across the U.S. and internationally. Under the direction of John Hertie, we'll hear them sing two hymn arrangements. First is Praise to the Lord the Almighty, arranged by legendary conductor F. Mielis Christiansen. That'll be followed by the traditional Swedish hymn, Children of the Heavenly Father, arranged by Dr. Hertie.

Children of the Heavenly Father, as arranged by John Hurdy, who led the Augustana Choir from Augustana College, Rock Island, Illinois. The English text was by John Hurdy and Carolina Sandelberg. Earlier they sang Praise to the Lord, as arranged by F. Melius Christiansen. 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Music of William Byrd is next, as sung by the chorale of Sam Houston State University, located in Huntsville, Texas. James Franklin conducts Byrd's setting of O Magnum Mysterium.

The Sam Houston State University Chorale sang Omagium Mysterium by William Byrd. James Franklin conducted. Formed in 1994, the Spivey Hall Children's Choir, affiliated with Clayton State University in Georgia, trains singers ages 10 to 18 in singing, music theory, sight reading, and exposes them to a wide range of choral literature. From a live performance at the 2015 National Conference of the American Choral Directors Association, we'll hear them sing a traditional camp meeting song arranged by Susan Brumfield. The choir's founder, Martha Shaw, leads them in No Time.

No Time, as arranged by Susan Brumfield. Martha Shaw led the Spivey Hall Children's Choir from Clayton State University in Metro Atlanta. Music is at the heart of the student experience at Gustavus Adolphus College in St. Peter, Minnesota, with more than one-third of all students on campus involved in musical ensembles, including three choirs, two wind orchestras, two symphony orchestras, and two jazz ensembles, among others. A rhythmic setting of Jubilate Deo by Peter Anglia is performed by the Gustavus Choir next. Gregory Auney directs.

Gregory Alney led the Gustavus Choir in two pieces. We just heard The Righteous by Johann Christoph Bach, and earlier they sang Jubilate Deo by American composer Peter Anglia. You're listening to With Heart and Voice. Founded in 1859, Valparaiso University in Indiana is one of numerous Lutheran-affiliated colleges and universities in the Midwestern United States. From the Chapel of Valpo, we'll hear the concert choir sing an arrangement by Paul Christiansen of the hymn O Day Full of Grace. Eldon Balco conducts.

O Day Full of Grace, as arranged by Paul Christiansen. Eldon Balco led the Valparaiso University Concert Choir. The St. Olaf Choir holds a distinctive position among collegiate choirs in the Midwest with a storied history. Kenneth Jennings was director of the choir from 1968 to 1990, and in retirement in 2001, he composed a set of 8 spiritual songs on texts by George Herbert. We'll hear 3 of them performed by the St. Olaf Choir under the direction of his successor, Anton Armstrong. The 3 are The Call, Prayer, and Antiphon.

three of the eight spiritual songs by Kenneth Jennings, composed in 2001. Anton Armstrong led the St. Olaf Choir in The Call, Prayer, and Antiphon. You're listening to With Heart and Voice. An atmospheric setting for four-part treble voices of the hymn Amazing Grace is next, arranged by Michael Hanawalt. We'll hear it in a live performance by the Brigham Young Women's Chorus from the 2015 National Conference of the American Choral Directors Association. Jean Aploni conducts.

Amazing Grace, arranged by Michael Hanawalt, was performed by the Brigham Young Women's Chorus, directed by Jean Aploni. Next, we'll hear the Brigham Young University Singers, a mixed voice ensemble, in two pieces, as they performed at the 2019 National Conference of the American Choral Directors Association. We'll begin with the 8-part Angelus Domini by Giovanni Gabrielli. Andrew Crane conducts.

Two pieces performed by the Brigham Young University Singers. We just heard Ave Maris Stella by Edvard Grieg and earlier Angelus Domini by Giovanni Gabrieli. Both were directed by Andrew Crane. From the five short pieces for organ by Percy Whitlock, we'll hear Paean, performed by Colin Lynch on the historic and restored E.M. Skinner organ at Stambaugh Auditorium in Youngstown, Ohio.

0: 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Executive producer is Gene Fisher, and I'm Peter Dubois. 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
2: 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I'm Simon Luke Brown. A symphony by Robert Schumann coming on later this hour, but right now it's a symphony by Camille Saint-Saëns, and oh my, is this Saint-Saëns at his finest. He seemed to know that his third symphony would be his last escapade in the symphonic genre, and said that it was a work which he gave, quote, all that I was able to give. And just to add the cherry on top, he put the organ in this. This is the Symphony No. 3 in C minor, subtitled The Organ Symphony. Gaston Litaize is the organ soloist, with Daniel Barenboim conducting the Chicago Symphony Orchestra.

Organist Gaston Litaize teaming up with Daniel Barenboim and the Chicago Symphony Orchestra. That was the Symphony No. 3 in C minor, the Organ Symphony by Charles-Camille Saint-Saëns. 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I'm Simon Luke Brown. We'll stick with romantic symphonies for a little while. Next up, it's Robert Schumann, the original version of his Symphony No. 4 in D minor, Opus 120, a work that somewhat famously Schumann's widow, Clara, and his close friend Brahms disagreed about. Brahms thought the original version was better, and Clara liked the revised version. Well, we'll be hearing Brahms' take in this particular recording. It's John Elliott Gardner with the Revolutionary and Romantic Orchestra.

John Elliott Gardner with the Revolutionary and Romantic Orchestra. That was the Symphony No. 4 in D minor, Opus 120, the original 1841 version. Robert Schumann was the composer. This is WAUS, Berrien Springs, South Bend. On the web, you can find us at waus.org. 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I'm Simon Luke Brown. We've got some chamber music on the air for this hour, starting off actually in Switzerland. Music of Hans Huber, lived from 1852 to 1921. Very prolific figure. He wrote, in addition to chamber music, lots of concertos, lots of symphonies, lots of other orchestral works, operas, oratorios. The list goes on. He wrote four cello sonatas over the course of his career. We'll be hearing the fourth one, played by cellist Esther Nieffenegger and pianist Desmond Wright.

We heard pianist Desmond Wright, and the cellist was Esther Nieffenegger. That was the Cello Sonata No. 4 by Swiss composer Hans Huber. I'm Simon Luke Brown at your Classical Connection, 90.7 FM. We'll stay in the world of chamber music, but expand the ensemble a little bit. Johannes Brahms kind of getting his feet wet with large ensemble textures. The String Sextet No. 1 in B-flat major. This was written at a time where Brahms wasn't quite at home with the orchestra and wanted to experiment with larger sounding groups of instruments and figure out how to play groups of instruments off of each other. And so a large string group was his guinea pig. I think that you'll agree that he did pretty successfully with this delightful bit of works. It's one of the most tuneful things Brahms ever wrote. We'll hear the Amadeus Quartet with additional violist Cecil Aronowitz and additional cellist William Pleath.

William Pleath on the cello and Cecil Aronowitz on the viola, teaming up with the Amadeus Quartet to play chamber music by Johannes Brahms, the string sextet number 1 in B-flat major, opus 18. This is WAUS, Berrien Springs, South Bend. On the web, you can find us at waus.org. 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I'm Simon Luke Brown. Gustav Mahler was famous for saying that the symphony was a genre that must embrace everything. It must contain the universe. This partially explains Mahler's rather eclectic approach to the genre, and yet it justifies it as well because he followed through on his word, even from the very first one. We'll hear Mahler's Symphony No. 1 in D major, played by the Philharmonia Orchestra with Giuseppe Sinopoli.

some Ravel, and a performance of music by Jacob Riemann that's all coming up on Contemplation Concert. We start off with the Sonata No. 1 for Violin and Piano by Robert Schumann. Gidon Kremer is the violinist with Marta Agarich at the piano.

Gidon Kremer and Marta Argerich with the Sonata No. 1 for Violin and Piano, music by Robert Schumann. 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Next, the Sonata No. 2 in D minor by Jacob Riemann, a Viola da Gamba performance by Johannes Boer, also Viola da Gamba Eric Beyer, with Therbo and the Baroque guitar, Nuno Mirando, and Patrick Arrington rounding out the performance with harpsichord and organ. Jacob Riemann's Sonata No. 2 in D minor on 90.7 FM, your 24-hour classical connection.

Jacob Riemann's Sonata No. 2 in D minor, Johannes Bohr, Eric Beyer, Nuno Mirando, and Patrick Arrington with that performance there. 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Next, a composition by Beethoven. This is the Academy of St. Martin in the Fields featuring Dmitri Sitkovetsky with Sir Neville Mariner.

A sonata in the key of G major by Beethoven, a performance there featuring Dmitri Sitkovetsky and the Academy of St. Martin in the Fields with Sir Neville Mariner conducting. This is Contemplation Concert on WAUS. And now a Maurice Ravel composition. This is the Concerto for Piano and Orchestra. The pianist is Marta Argerich with the London Symphony Orchestra. Claudio Abbado is the conductor.

Claudio Abbado leading the London Symphony Orchestra and pianist Marta Argerich in music by Maurice Ravel, the Concerto for Piano and Orchestra. 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

0: From the John and Dee Dee Howard Studios on the campus of Andrews University, this is WAUS Berrien Springs, South Bend. 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

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Next, from Tchaikovsky, it's The Song Without Words, Opus 2, number 3, a violin performance from Alexander Sitkovetsky and pianist Olga Sitkovetsky. Tchaikovsky's Song Without Words on WAUS.

We heard the Tchaikovsky Song Without Words from violinist Alexander Sitkovetsky and a piano performance from Olga Sitkovetsky. Next up, it's the Franz Kromer Oboe Concerto in the key of F major, opus 52. Here's the London Mozartian Players with oboist Sarah Francis and conductor Howard Shelley.

We heard the music of Franz Kromer, his oboe concerto in F major, opus 52, from the London Mozarteum Players with oboist Sarah Francis and conductor Howard Shelley. You're with your 24-hour classical connection, 90.7 FM. Now from John Dowland, it's a little Gaillard performed for you by lute player Paul Odette.

That was a lute performance by Paul Odette of the John Dowland Gallarda. And you are with your 24-hour classical connection, 90.7 FM, WAUS. The last piece on the program for the hour is the Beethoven first movement from his Pastoral Symphony, the Symphony Number 6. Here is a performance from the London Classical Players. Their conductor is Roger Norrington.

0: We heard the first movement of the Pastoral Symphony by Beethoven, a performance from the London Classical Players under Roger Norrington. 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
1: 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I'm Simon Luke Brown, delighted that you're with me for classical music. Francesco Geminiani was a well-known violinist, composer, and conductor in his day, and a treatise he wrote on the art of violin playing is very useful for scholars interested in how violins were played in the Baroque era. We'll hear his Concerto Grosso No. 6 in B-flat major from his Opus No. 7. Iona Brown leads the Academy of St. Martin in the Fields.

the Academy of St. Martin in the Fields under Iona Brown. That was the Concerto Grosso in B-flat major, number 6 from Opus 7 by Francesco Geminiani. I'm Simon Luke Brown, and this is your Classical Connection, WAUS. Rudolf Serkin was one of the giant pianists of the 20th century. As innumerable other artists with Jewish ancestry did, he left German-speaking regions in the late 1930s as war was brewing and came to the United States, where he taught generations of pianists at the Curtis Institute of Music. He was renowned for his Beethoven interpretations, and it is Beethoven that we will hear Serkin play, the Piano Sonata No. 30 in E major, opus number 109.

pianist Rudolf Serkin playing the Sonata No. 30 in E major by Beethoven. This is your Classical Connection 90.7 FM. Last on this hour, we'll hear from Giuseppe Tartini, who was quite a remarkable man. He was a lawyer. He studied law and passed his examinations. He was a priest, a friar, a good fencer, a very good violinist who got even better after he heard a rival play and thought, I don't sound like that. And on top of all of those things, a well-respected composer. We'll hear Tartini's Violin Concerto in A major, number 96 in his catalog of works. Uto Ughi is the soloist with I Solisti Veneti under Claudio Scimone.

I Solisti Veneti, under their founder, Claudio Scimone, with violin soloist Uto Ughi. That was music by Giuseppe Tartini, violin concerto in the key of A major, number 96 in the Tartini catalog.

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1: 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I'm Jeff Smith. Coming up this hour on the program, music by J.S. Bach. We'll hear the overture from his orchestral suite, number 4 in D major from the Moscow Virtuosi. That's coming up in just a few minutes. Also, a Chopin waltz performed for you by pianist Dinu Lipati. And also a Mozart's Andante Presto from his Concerto for violin, viola, and orchestra. That's all coming up this hour on WAUS. We start off with a Mauro Giuliani serenata for flute and guitar. Here is guitarist Richard Savino with a flute performance from Laurel Zucker.

A guitar performance from Richard Savino with flutist Laurel Zucker for the Mauro Giuliani Serenata for Flute and Guitar, Opus 127. 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Next up, it's the J.S. Bach Overture from the Orchestral Suite No. 4 in the key of D major. Here are the Moscow Virtuosi with Vladimir Spivakov.

We heard Vladimir Spivakov with the Moscow Virtuosi for music by J.S. Bach. That was the overture from Bach's Orchestral Suite No. 4 in the key of D major. 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Now a little piano piece for you by Chopin. It's the Waltz No. 3 in the key of A minor and a piano performance by Dino Lupati.

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Next up, it's the Mozart Andante Presto from the Sinfonia Concertante in E-flat for violin, viola, and orchestra. It's the Cleveland Orchestra performing here with violinist Daniel Majeski and violist Robert Vernon. Their conductor is Christoph von Dohnányi.

We heard the Andante Presto from Mozart's Sinfonia Concertante in the key of E flat for violin, viola, and orchestra, featuring the Cleveland Orchestra with conductor Christoph von Dohnányi. 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

0: We heard a performance by guitarist Monica Rost of the music of J.S. Bach from his Suite for Guitar, actually a Suite for Lute in the key of E minor. 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Howard Studios on the campus of Andrews University. 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
1: 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I'm Simon Luke Brown. This hour, we've got concertos, starting off with music of Ludwig van Beethoven, the violin concerto, opus number 61 in D major. We'll hear the first movement, which is quite a substantial first movement, about 25 minutes. Pinchas Zukerman is the violin soloist, with his friend Zubin Mehta conducting the Los Angeles Philharmonic.

That was Beethoven's Violin Concerto in D major, movement number 1. We heard Pinchas Zukerman at the violin with Zubin Mehta conducting the Los Angeles Philharmonic Orchestra. This is your Classical Connection, WAUS 90.7 FM. I'm Simon Luke Brown. Next concerto on this hour is Piotr Tchaikovsky's Piano Concerto No. 1 in B-flat minor. We'll hear the first movement played by George Bolette, with the Montreal Symphony Orchestra being conducted by Charles Dutoit.

Music by Pyotr Tchaikovsky. That was the first movement of his Piano Concerto No. 1 in B-flat minor, Opus 23. We heard George Bolette play the solo with Charles Dutoit conducting the Montreal Symphony Orchestra. I'm Simon Luke Brown, and you are listening to Michiana Classics on 90.7 FM. Last piece on this hour is the second movement adagio from the Violin Concerto in D major by Johannes Brahms. We'll hear Anna-Sophie Mutter playing the violin solo, with the New York Philharmonic being conducted by Kurt Mazur.

The Adagio, second movement from the Violin Concerto in D Major by Johannes Brahms, Kurt Mazur conducted the New York Philharmonic with soloist Anna-Sophie Mutter.

0: Broadcasting from the John and Dee Dee Howard Studios on the campus of Andrews University, this is WAUS Berrien Springs, South Bend. 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
1: 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We'll also hear a work by Jacques Offenbach and a little Haydn on the way. 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

A performance there by Maxence Leroux at the flute, the violinist was Arthur Grumio, the violist was George Janzer, and the pianist was Bruno Canino. 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

The River Suite by Virgil Thompson. The Los Angeles Chamber Orchestra performing there under the direction of Neville Mariner. 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Next, a barcarolle by Jacques Offenbach. Here is the Swiss Roman Orchestra with Richard Bonning.

Richard Bonning was the conductor of the Swiss Roman Orchestra for that barcarolle by Jacques Offenbach. This is Contemplation Concert on WAUS. Next, the Adagio from Haydn's Symphony No. 49. The Academy of St. Martin in the Fields perform with Iona Brown conducting.

Iona Brown was the conductor of the Academy of St. Martin in the Fields for that performance of music by Franz Joseph Haydn, the Adagio from the Symphony No. 49. 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
1: This is Michiana Classics on 90.7 FM. I'm Simon Luke Brown. Very glad you've joined me. We'll get started off this hour with music of Johann Christian Bach, a sextet for oboe, two horns, violin, cello, and keyboard. Trevor Pinnock plays the keyboard with friends from the English Concert.

That was a bit of chamber music by Johann Christian Bach, sometimes known as the London Bach, for his work in the British capital. Sextet for oboe, two horns, violin, cello, and keyboard. Trevor Pinnock and members of the English Concert performed. This is Michiana Classics, and I'm Simon Luke Brown. Some more chamber music on the way, the Violin Sonata in A Major, Opus 100 by Johannes Brahms. Brahms was in a bit of a cheery mood when he wrote this, apparently, which was not always the case for him. He said of this piece, there are so many melodies in it, it's difficult to go through it without stepping on any of them. Typical ironic comment from the composer. Frank Almond plays the violin in this recording with pianist William Wolfram.

Violin Sonata in A Major, Opus 100 by Johannes Brahms. William Wolfram played the piano with violinist Frank Almond. I'm Simon Luke Brown, and this is your Classical Connection, WAUS 90.7 FM. Here's a little bit music by Johann Sebastian Bach, a toccata, adagio, and fugue, arranged and edited by the great Italian pianist Ferruccio Busoni, who actually did quite a bit of editing of Bach's music. Vladimir Horowitz plays the piano in this recording.

Toccata, Adagio, and Fugue by Johann Sebastian Bach, arranged by Ferruccio Busoni. Vladimir Horowitz played the piano on 90.7 FM.

0: We're broadcasting from the John and Dee Dee Howard Studios on the campus of Andrews University. 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
1: Søren Kierkegaard once told a story about the time a fire broke out in a great theater. Hoping to avoid a panic, the management sent out a famous actor to make the evacuation announcement. But as the actor carefully and succinctly explains what's happening and what the crowd needs to do, the people think it's part of the show and they give him a round of applause. Worried, the actor continues and repeats with passion the life-saving instructions, and the crowd repeats their applause. And as the actor pleads with them to get up and orderly walk out, they shout bravos till at last the walls of the theater crash in around them. Well, Kierkegaard concluded the story, saying that what they needed that day was an appreciation, a heart and a mind to receive truth, not a performance. Welcome to Scripture Pursuit. I'm Glenn Russell, your host. Too many times today, it seems like ministry is a performance, perhaps, but we need to see it as sharing truth in the way we live and the things we say. We're continuing our series on the biblical books of Corinthians. We're so glad you joined us for our Bible discussion entitled Authentic Christian Ministry. And we're delighted to welcome someone who's involved in ministry, Pastor Doug Hart, coming to us from Florida. Doug, welcome. Glad to have you with us.
2: Yeah, thank you, Glenn. Nice to be with you.
1: Tell us where you're serving now, Doug.
2: So I'm the senior pastor of the Markham Woods Seventh-day Adventist Church here in Longwood, Florida, suburb of Orlando.
1: And for those of us who might be geographically challenged, which part of Florida would that be?
2: That's Central Florida. Yeah.
1: Central Florida. Okay.
2: Yeah. Right in the middle.
1: Not on the coast with the hurricanes.
2: No. Hopefully they're tropical storms by the time they get to us.
1: Yeah. Doug, you've had quite an interesting background beyond just serving in Florida. Tell us a little of that, would you please?
2: Yeah. So I actually... you know, after seminary there at Andrews, I ended up going to serve in Colorado and California, but got called to go overseas. And so I served 7 years in the former Soviet Union and about a year in the Middle East. So, yes, yeah, worked for the church there and was a pastor slash administrator, did all kinds of things for the church in that part of the world.
1: Well, thank you for that service in places that are not the easiest.
2: No, they're not.
1: But certainly fascinating to serve the Lord there. And I wish we had another hour to talk about your study of Arabic and so forth. But we're glad here that you're here to help us with our study of Scripture. Before we go any further, could you lead us in prayer, Doug?
2: I'd love to. Dear Heavenly Father, we come before you, and as we're talking about ministry, and specifically Paul's ministry in Corinth, Lord, we pray that your Holy Spirit will be with us, and may give us wisdom as we aim to also

0: exactly how many letters. Some are retained and some are referred to. But over a series of letters and visits, he confronts them with their needs for change and their needs for really coming back to the foundation of the gospel. And eventually, it seems like there's some reconciliation that takes place. With that in mind, let's go to 2 Corinthians chapter 3, and we'll read some from that chapter. And this may sound a little bit like boasting. And I would guess, Doug, you've never actually had to defend your ministry or defended it in quite this way with a list of all the things that you've done and so forth.
1: Well, I was going to say, Glenn, that yes, I never. It's one of the things that was interesting to me in studying for this is that I haven't felt confident enough to defend myself as much as Paul does in this letter. And I think it's an interesting point to think about how much Paul, I mean, because we're going to be talking over the course of this time of multiple chapters. This isn't just one passage. He refers to himself a lot, and no, I never have been this vigorous in defending myself, but I would have to say, as being a missionary, especially planting churches in new territories where people aren't used to hearing the gospel or reading the Bible, I do see that he was very, he really takes the Bible text seriously. Let him who boasts boast in God. And that there is some boasting that occurs here, but what is that boasting about?
0: You know, I think just to give a little context, we should remember that when there's an attack on the messenger in ministry, that means there's attack on the message and the Lord of the message. So he's not just, this is not about Paul as far as he's concerned.
1: Yeah, and that's, I went through and I highlighted the different parts where, I mean, he kept saying our sufficiency is from God. We aim to please God. Our faces are turned towards God. I mean, he all through this whole passage, he wants them to be very clear that this is not a narcissistic, just perturbed pastor who's getting, has control issues. This is he's really concerned about their message.
0: I'd like us to start by looking at 2 Corinthians chapter 2, verse 17, because it really gives us a little bit of context here. He says, "For we are not like so many peddlers of God's word, but as men of sincerity, as commissioned by God, in the sight of God, we speak in Christ." So there's that repeated part about we're not like some of the others that were out there making trouble. And then he goes into chapter 3. I'd like to read the first three verses. Are we beginning to commend ourselves again, or do we need to do, as some do, letters of recommendation to you or from you? You yourselves are our letters of recommendation, written on your hearts to be known and read by all men. And you show that you are a letter from Christ delivered by us, written not with ink, but with the Spirit of God, not on tablets of stone, but on tablets of human hearts. What stands out to you there?
1: Well, I even think of our own church history, Glenn. Our own church pioneers were very anti-organization, and they didn't want to have ordination and have Seventh-day Adventist pastors. But I mean, I think as time came along, they saw the need for these recommendation to let people know, because you did have people going out and teaching something totally different from what they believed. And yet claiming that they were from them. So I do think the recommendation letter system probably was needed in the early church, but it's interesting that Paul didn't have one. And that he did say, really, when it comes right down to it, and probably this is a warning for anybody that serves in church or church leadership, that at the end of the day, our real recommendation to God is the fruits in the hearts of those that we preach and work with, preach to and work with.
0: It's a beautiful description of believers, a letter of recommendation and written in the hearts, you know, by the Holy Spirit, not on tablets of stone, a living recommendation. In these times, and I won't get into all the politics of it, but I think that the name Christian or the term Christian or evangelical, these are terms that don't have the highest regard in the eyes of many. And so we need to be the recommendation.

0: station, not the labels, you know, that people are reacting to.
1: Yeah,
0: Let's
1: and I
0: go.
1: it's interesting that he mentioned, I'm sorry to interrupt
0: No,
1: just there,
0: please.
1: that he mentions the tablets of stone, because then that's when he moves into the old covenant. And for your viewers and listeners who haven't lived in a place where identity is so important to religion, I lived in a country once where somebody literally told me, when our children are in the womb, they are already ex-religion. So their identity is so wrapped up in who they are. And you can see Paul introducing this because it appears that the negative element, as we're seeing throughout the book of Corinthians, are people that really have believed that they're the people of God for over 1,000 years and think that he's disregarding that religion and he doesn't really understand it. And they're trying to get people back to the way. And I think, I don't know if people here in North America understand how easily it is for people to revert back into their historical, traditional ways of thinking.
0: And there was much to commend their traditional ways of thinking.
1: Yeah.
0: However, it had not embraced Jesus as the Messiah, and that's the missing central piece that Paul keeps
1: Yes.
0: coming back to. So let's go down to a little bit further. His ministry is one that has not been an easy one, you know. When you look at the things that they have gone through and the things that they have suffered, he says, for example, in verse 8, when we get down a little further into chapter 4, when he talks about this, he talks about how we're hard pressed on every side, yet not crushed. We're perplexed, but not in despair. Persecuted, but not forsaken. Struck down, but not destroyed. Always carrying about in us, in the body, the dying of our Lord Jesus. This is a tested ministry. It's not just he came up with some newfangled ideas and started spreading them. He has suffered. There's something, I don't know how it's been your experience, Doug, but as I've been in some parts of the world where people have suffered for their faith, there's much to be learned by those who have faced difficulties, who have faced opposition for their faith.
1: Absolutely. I served in the former Soviet Union for 7 years. So many of my colleagues that I worked with as pastors, many of my supervising pastors had actually grown up in the time where it was dangerous to go to church. It was dangerous to talk about faith. And to say they were convicted on what they believed would be an understatement.
0: Yes.
1: And I learned to appreciate that. You know, not that I always agreed with them on everything, but you learn to appreciate the sincerity with which they held these beliefs, that they this was not something they just were careless about, these stances they had taken. They took them at the risk of being jailed and being sent off to Siberia with a one-way ticket. So yes, I grew to very much appreciate and I saw it, they actually thought that the church was struggling more in a time of freedom than in a time of persecution. And it was interesting because, you know, they were kind of like, man, now anybody can just join. I mean, they used to make converts memorize huge portions of scripture because the KGB was trying to send in moles, and so they were trying to figure out who actually does really want to get baptized. So they just had to encounter things that, you know, me coming from the Midwest of America never had to wrestle with.
0: What you're saying is so true. I've seen that in several places. I'm also struck, you hinted towards verse 7 here in chapter 4, but we have this treasure in earthen vessels to show that the transcendent power belongs to God and not to us. This treasure in earthen vessels, you know, that pretty well would describe my life, pretty mundane, ordinary vessels, you
1: Yeah.
0: know. It's a beautiful description.
1: It is. And I do you think we'll be able to recognize Paul when we get to heaven from his physical characteristics?
0: He didn't seem to be much to look at from the sounds of things.
1: It doesn't. And it is interesting because he seems like such a big individual when we read him. And I think the people that had seen him, it almost appears that he had a, you know, a little man complex or something, and maybe he was, you know, we don't really know what exactly he looked like, but I think the treasure that we see is, he will go down probably as the greatest Christian missionary. It really set a foundation for Western civilization, even if you want to look down, 2,000 years, mm-hmm. and really, change the world for Christ. So yeah, is it a treasure? Man, absolutely. Was Paul a pretty earthen vessel? And did everything he say, was God like really, I don't know, was God really happy that he just kept defending himself all the time? But he used them in such a powerful way in these letters,
0: And I think that is a struggle for us. When new believers come into any community of faith, they kind of have a idealistic view. Sometimes they feel like all the people are going to be saints who can walk on water and have no flaws. And then you start knowing, the saints below, not the saints above, but the saints below. And it's easy to see the earthen vessel and not the treasure. And that's something that I have to pray often. Lord, help me not to be cynical, you're in a worship service. Maybe the music doesn't set with you, or the message, the sermon doesn't quite, vibrate with your heartstrings, or maybe somebody there in the congregation you don't get along with, or they're a hypocrite, To see the earthen vessels is pretty easy.
1: Yeah. Yeah, absolutely. And you do wonder, after reading this, I am curious. I'll be curious to find out in heaven what actually was being said about Paul in Corinth. What were the, you can kind of deduce working backwards, but who were these people? What were they actually saying? It must have been pretty vitriolic against him.
0: Yes.
1: And for him to feel like he really needed to defend his ministry and that this is really God, whatever he looks like without his recommendation letter, his lack of, imposing physical appearance, he was encouraging them, look deeper than just the surface.
0: So we're talking with Pastor Doug Hart here about authentic Christian ministry. And we've noted already that ministry is a ministry of integrity. It's a ministry of splendor because of the glory of God. It's a ministry that has been tested or confirmed in real life situations. If we go to chapter 5, there's another dimension of ministry that is focused on in verses 11 and following, where he begins to discuss this idea of a ministry of reconciliation. Therefore, knowing the fear of the Lord, we persuade some, but what we are is known by God, and I hope it is known also to your conscience. We're not commending ourselves to you again, but giving you cause to be proud of us, so that you may be able to answer those people who pride themselves on a man's position, not on his heart. For if we are beside ourselves, it is for God, and if we are in our right mind, it is for you. For the love of Christ constrains or controls us, because we are convinced that one has died for all. Therefore, all have died, and he died for all, that those who live might live no longer for themselves, but for him who for their sake died and was raised. So he gets into this idea of living for Jesus for the sake of others, which is kind of almost the trademark of his ministry.
1: Yeah, I think of, we think of Paul as a very zealous individual, and he was, but I think these texts are so important to understand the basis of why he was so zealous and why he was defending him. When he says the love of Christ compels us, that this is a positive energy. It's not a negative energy. He's not just complaining. He's saying, it's really, as he said in 1 Corinthians 13, if you don't have love, what do you have? And I think the reconciliation part is important. I did have a church member once who believed that they were so zealous for the faith that they needed to criticize and find every sin in the church. And that's not, I don't think where Paul's going with this.
0: No.
1: Is it where it's a reconciliation to one another? It's a serving of each other. It's this love that is this driving force because of this care we have for people.
0: Let's look down at verse 17 and following. Therefore, if anyone is in Christ, he is a new creation. The old has passed away. Behold, the new has come. All this is from God, who from Christ reconciled us to himself and gave us the ministry of reconciliation. That is, in Christ, God was reconciling the world to himself, not counting their trespasses against them, and entrusting to us the ministry of reconciliation. So we are ambassadors for Christ. God makes his appeal through us. We beseech you on behalf of Christ, be reconciled to God. For our sake, he made himself to be sin, who knew no sin, that in him we might become righteousness of God. There's some linkage there, isn't it, between reconciliation to God and to others?
1: Absolutely. And I mean, without it, I mean, Jesus said it, you know, or actually John, sorry, said we love because Christ first loved us.
0: Sure does, yeah.
1: So really, and I've said this in my sermons, you know, if I just tell the church to love each other without pointing them to the gospel as making that possible, it's really a dereliction of duty.
0: Yeah.
1: And I think that's where Paul is getting at, because he understands. I mean, if he just told everybody, oh, come on. I mean, most world religions, you know, and Glenn, you know, we've studied other world religions. I mean, we all kind of agree that we should all get along. We should love each other, and can't we get along? But Christianity really offers what Paul is saying, that it was God who reconciled us, and therefore, because he's reconciled us, we are now ambassadors, actually asking other people to reconcile.
0: So there could be two problems that we could have in trying to reconcile people, because getting people to get along is not easy. I think you've noticed that in your ministry. Sometimes the conflict can be deep, but we can try to reconcile just on a human level, as you said, without anything beyond us. Or we can have a mentality that I get reconciled to God, but it doesn't affect anyone else. It's just me and Jesus. And that's not at all what's being said here.
1: No, I mean, it's both and.
0: Yeah.
1: You know, we have to be reconciled to God, but then we, you know, it is interesting. And it's interesting you use the word ambassador. Ambassador, as you know from your time overseas, is a pretty prestigious position.
0: Yeah.
1: And people crave it. And the fact that God actually gives that to us and gives it to each of us, we should all treat each other as other ambassadors do, very diplomatically. You know, I mean, it's at least until lately, and, you know, some authoritarian countries of the world has been trying to become more diplomatic and not have wars, you know. And Paul, interesting, he uses that word, ambassador. It's a very rich word in my book, because, you know, having met some ambassadors overseas, they're very careful what they say and representing their country. You don't want to go outside of what the current administration is saying, and you want to have good relations as much as you can with all the nations around. And I think it's good, an apt illustration of what it means to be a Christian.
0: Doug, just because of time here, we're going to move along. I'd love to linger longer, but I'd like to go back to verse 14 in chapter 5 for a moment. Talking about motivation for ministry, it's the love of Christ, isn't it?
1: Yep.
0: I tell you what, if I've had, sadly, colleagues in ministry who have come and gone, some of them did not have a love for Christ that led over into love for others. There were other things that were priorities to them. It has to be the motivation, doesn't it? The love of Christ.
1: Yeah. I mean, and I think really that's where, you know, sometimes the church wants to take very seriously us judging, you know, what somebody's preaching. And the disciples did too. They told Jesus, hey, those guys are, you know, casting out demons. You can stop them. Like, you know, let them go. You know, they're fruits. You'll know them, right? You know, the love of Christ compels us. It is a, I think C.S. Lewis said it's a irresistible force. And it changes people. And so as a pastor, I mean, I know I have to confront myself with every day of, like, am I just going to run off and try to do God's work without him and without his spirit, without his love for people? And just heard Randy Roberts, pastor out of Loma Linda, came to our ministerial meetings, and he was saying, you know, really the true test of Christianity is not if we love the Peters, if we love the Judases. And then only that's the love of Christ. And, you know, Jesus loved all his disciples regardless of what he thought of them. And that's not human. that's not natural. And sometimes if we just try to have that natural, oh, I just need to love people and be nice. It's really a deeper love, the love of Christ that he has for humanity.
0: Very true. Along with that love that's motivated ministry, he goes on in chapter 6 to talk about holiness. And, you know, it's in the context of don't be unequally yoked, in other words, unfair partnerships with those who are not reconciled to Christ. Come out, be separate, cleanse yourselves. So there's this emphasis on holiness for a purpose. This doesn't mean we should move away to, you know, 90 miles from the nearest sin and isolate ourselves and so forth, have a monastic existence. But it's talking about not entering into entangling relationships. But just because of time, I want to go to one last thing, and that's in chapter 7. Doug, in chapter 7, he turns it all into this theme of joy. You know, he says, look, I wrote to you a letter for a while, I got you upset,
1: yeah.
0: but now we're reconciled, and there's the joy of reconciliation.
1: Yeah. I think that's one of the most difficult things as a missionary slash pastor. And Paul, I mean, I really think that is a sign of his ministry, is that he does write difficult things. And he writes it because he loves. And I think as he talks about it, he said, for it led to sorrow, but not worldly sorrow, because that's a different sorrow. A sorrow of like, man, have I offended my God, my king, who I'm an ambassador of? And I think, again, that comes back to what his belief of authenticity was beholding Christ. And if we're unequally yoked, which I thought it was interesting that he brought that up in this context, because usually we talk about marriage.
0: Yes.
1: And really he's talking about, in this context, the other false teachers who are leading them astray from the mm-hmm. original teachings of the truth about Jesus, and that in Christ, as he wrote in Romans, there is a righteousness that is revealed, a righteousness from God, which is from by faith from first to last, you know? So, yeah, no, I mean, he did make people sad, but he was hoping that they would reconcile them to Christ.
0: As he says there in verse 10 of chapter 7, for godly grief produces a repentance that leads to salvation and brings no regret. And then he talks about rejoicing still more. Now, Doug, just in the last moment or so, we've talked about a ministry of splendor and integrity and confirmation, reconciliation, holiness, joy. When I read these, I think, who's sufficient for these things, you know? That's a high, high standard. What would be your response to a person who looks at this and says, you know, I want to serve Jesus, but I can't measure up to this?
1: Yeah, I mean, I think that's why I'm glad you brought up the earthen vessels. I don't think, I mean, Paul viewed himself as the least of all the apostles. He viewed himself, I mean, if anybody has a worse, I don't think anybody could have a worse history listening to this, you know, podcasts than Paul, what he had done to actually actively fight against the Christian movement.
0: Mm-hmm.
1: Now God had turned him. And one of the texts that we didn't talk about that I like is where he talks about in chapter 3 is we behold the Spirit, and where the Spirit of the Lord is, there's liberty, and we are changed from glory to glory. That anybody who turns to Christ can do what Paul, I mean, I shouldn't say, I mean, Paul did have visions from Christ, but they are ambassadors along with, yes. with Paul. And I think that's why he's so forceful about it and talking about, hey, he's like, you know, most people would boast in all their prosperity, and he's boasting about his sufferings, all the troubles he has, his bad looks. He's the worst of the apostles. But I would think Paul would be telling every listener, behold Christ, and you will have a ministry of reconciliation and be an ambassador.
0: Amen. Thank you so much to our guest, Pastor Doug Hart. Next time, we'll continue this series about 2 Corinthians, so join us again next time. But until then, today and every day, let's continue to pursue the God of the Scriptures.
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0: That was Scriptural Pursuit. My name is Daniel, and you're listening to WAUS 90.7 FM, your classical connection. 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
1: Hey, sis! Dad! Mom! Come on! Your story hour's on!
2: Presenting your story hour, building for a better tomorrow. Today's story,
3: men, as you can see, our homes are burned down. Our wives and children, everything we have has been carried away. And it's all David's fault. Down with him, down with David!
4: Yes, down with David! He caused us to lose our homes, families, everything we have! Stone him! Stone David!
5: Hello, everyone. This is Aunt Carol.
6: And I'm Uncle Dan. Welcome.
5: As you can tell from our opening, David's men aren't any too happy with him, to put it mildly.
6: In our last story, the Battle of Gilboa, King Saul died.
5: If you recall, before that battle, David led King Achish to believe he would join him in fighting the Israelites.
6: But the Philistines were suspicious of David's intentions and talked King Achish into sending him and his men back to Ziklag.
5: Today's story is about what happened to David and his men after that. Get ready for some strange and unexpected developments.
6: You'll find this story in your Bible in the book of 1 Samuel, chapter 30, and in 2 Samuel, chapter 1. We call it the Surprise Attack.
7: Now, before the battle began between the Israelites and the Philistines, King Achish called David and said to him,
8: "As the Lord lives, you have been honest. And to me it seems right that you should march out and in with me in the campaign. Nevertheless, the Philistine lords do not approve of you. So go back that you may not displease the lords of the Philistines."
7: So David set out with his 600 men early in the morning before the battle to return to Ziklag. Sometime during the third day of forced marching,
9: Joab.
10: Yes, David, sir.
9: The men need rest. We'll stop in that grove of trees. If I remember correctly, there's a small stream running along there.
10: Yes, sir.
9: Joab, sit down a while. I want to talk to you. We were very fortunate, you know. God was good to us, working it out so that we didn't have to go to battle with the Philistines and kill our own people.
10: David, would you actually have done it?
9: No. No, I wouldn't have. I couldn't have.
10: David, some of the men, they... Well, frankly, sir, some of them think you haven't been doing right in deceiving King Achish.
9: I know, Joab. I led him to believe we've been fighting the Israelites, when actually we've been fighting and completely destroying some of the smaller, idol-worshipping tribes of Canaan.
10: What would you have done if King Achish had insisted you go along into the battle?
9: I don't know. I've been putting my trust in God. I asked him to cause something to happen so we wouldn't have to go. And I simply believed he would.
10: Yeah, which is exactly what did happen. Yet I don't see how you could have put your trust completely in God when you've been disobedient and disrespectful to him by being deceitful.
9: I know, I couldn't have. Had I not already confessed my sins and asked God's forgiveness before we joined forces with King Achish. God has been very long-suffering with me, in spite of my many sins and lack of faith.
10: Almost there. Almost home.
9: Joab, do you see what I see? Smoke?
10: Yes, which means that the women are preparing a large feast for our return.
9: Preparing a feast? Impossible. They didn't know we were returning. We didn't know it ourselves.
10: Well, then what's all that smoke about? Oh, it must be from cooking fires. It's got to be. Or could it be? Oh, no, no, no, not that.
9: Are you thinking what I'm thinking?
10: That our village may be on fire.
9: Exactly, Joab. Men, forward on the double. Each man for himself.
7: Rounding a corner in the rocky trail, David and his men come suddenly upon Ziklag, their home. But a terrible sight meets their horrified gaze. Ziklag is burned to the ground. dumb with horror and amazement, David and his men for a few moments gaze in silence upon the blackened and smoldering ruins. But then, as a sense of their terrible desolation bursts upon them, the battle-scarred warriors cry out with wailing and weeping.
11: My home, God. Reduced to ashes. The entire town, every building. Not a living thing anywhere, not even so much as a dog. Oh, Abigail. Abigail.
10: David, sir. David, what do you think happened here?
11: Raiders. Raiders. They knew we were gone, so they came and... And they did this.
10: Ooh, which tribe? Or was it a roving band of marauders?
11: No, I don't know, Joab. See what you can do about calming the men, comforting them as best you can.
10: I'll try, sir. I tried to stop them, David, but they're maddened with grief
4: you
10: and
4: keep
10: rage.
4: You keep on this, Joab.
11: What seems to be the trouble?
4: Trouble, trouble. Our homes, our wives and children, all our possessions gone. And why? Because of you, David, that's why. For years we followed wherever you led. We obeyed you, fought your battles for you, been faithful and loyal to you. Then you came here to Philistia. Now God has forsaken you as he did Saul. You are to blame. We're going to stone you today!
11: Just a minute, men. Men, just a minute. May I say something? I'd like to say something, if you'll allow me. Why do you blame me for this? It isn't my fault.
4: It is
11: just
4: your fault. It's your lack of faith that led you in the first place to seek refuge here with the Philistines.
12: And made the heathen tribes of the south of us angry by attacking them. This is probably your way of getting even with us.
4: At the same time, you led King Achish to believe that you were fighting the Israelites instead of the friends of the Philistines. God can't bless a liar.
11: Yes. Yes, it is my fault. I failed to trust in God as I should have.
4: Listen to him, man. He admits it's his fault. Down with him, I say. Down with David.
11: Men, listen to me. Please. Please listen to what I have to say. If then you wish to stone me, you may. I deserve it.
10: Men! Men, I think we owe David that much. At least to listen to what he has to say.
11: Thank you, Joab. I'm guilty of having too little faith. I'm guilty of all you say. But I too have lost all that is near and dear to me. Saul drove me from Israel. The Philistines didn't want me in their camp. My home has been plundered, my dear ones taken captive. I've been hunted, persecuted, perplexed, and distressed. And now in the midst of all these calamities, you, my own friends, threaten me with death.
12: You deserve to die!
11: That may be! That may be, yet before you carry out your intentions, I ask only that you permit me to pray. This is not the time to dwell upon our extremity. Instead, we should look earnestly to God for help. Oh, God, we need you. We need your help at this time. I have lacked faith and trust in thee. I have been guilty of deceiving King Achish. Forgive me now, I pray. Now, O God, in our utter helplessness and distress, we turn to thee in complete trust and confidence. Amen. Abiathar, will you step forward, please? While he's coming up, I wish to remind you that Abiathar is the priest, son of Ahimelech. As God's representative here in our midst, he shall answer one question. Then do with me what you will.
13: Yes, David.
11: Abiathar, I inquire of the Lord through you. Shall I pursue after this band of marauders? Shall I overtake them?
13: David, son of Jesse, the Lord gives you an answer of peace. Pursue. Pursue, for you shall surely overtake them, and you shall rescue all.
4: Hooray!
11: Men! Men, we have no time to lose! We must pursue after this band of marauders immediately. Yes. We're traveling too heavily loaded. Some of the men just can't go any farther. We'll stop there by the brook Besor.
10: Yes, sir.
11: A Joab, how many does that leave strong enough to go on?
10: 400, sir.
11: The Lord can deliver by many or by few. The 200 will stay here and watch over the supplies. We'll rest a while, and then 400 of us will push on. We'll move on at a steady pace. The men will carry only the most necessary supplies, leaving the rest here for the 200 to watch over.
10: Yes, sir.
11: Isn't someone calling you, Joab?
10: It sounded like it, David, but there's so much noise, I can't be sure.
11: Call a halt.
10: Company! Halt!
14: General Joab!
15: Yes! What do you want?
14: We found a man here that looks as though he's injured.
15: I'll be right there.
11: I'll go with you, Joab.
10: Oh, is this the man?
14: Yes, sir.
11: He does look like he's injured.
14: He may just be faint from lack of food and water, sir.
11: Give him something to eat, some bread and water.
16: Have not eaten for 3 days.
10: Here, try some of this. Anyway, take it easy. To eat too fast, it may make you sick.
16: Yes. Good bread.
10: Here, take a swallow of water.
16: Thank you.
11: Give him a cake of figs and some raisins.
10: I don't have any, sir.
14: I have a few. Here.
10: Now eat this cake and these raisins. Make you feel better.
16: Cake is good. Water.
10: All right, but now only two swallows this time.
16: Yes.
10: Now some of these raisins. Oh, you like raisins, eh?
16: Good.
10: You feel better, too, don't you?
16: Much better. Stronger.
11: Strong enough to answer a few questions?
16: Yeah.
11: You're our prisoner. You have to tell us whom you belong to and where you're from.
16: Yes, I am Egyptian. Servant in the household of the Amalekites.
11: Well, what are you doing here?
16: The master left me because I fell sick.
11: How long have you been here?
16: 3 days.
11: Your master was, maybe, an officer of a war party of Amalekites?
16: We made an invasion on the south part of Kerethites and on the Judean coast. Also, the city of Ziklag. We burned it with fire.
11: And what did your masters do with the women and children of Ziklag?
16: They are made prisoners. Slaves, like me. In the land of the Amalekites.
11: Your masters left you here 3 days ago on their way home?
16: Yes, sir.
11: Are they traveling slow or fast?
16: Slow, sir. They have many cattle and sheep as booty of war, and also many prisoners. The masters also are drunk most of the time. They travel very slow.
11: Do you think you can show us where your masters are now, where they're camped? Well, can you?
16: I will tell you, if you promise not to kill me or give me back to my Amalekite master.
11: I swear it.
16: Then I'll show you where the Amalekite masters are camped. I will take you there.
11: Joab, bring up one of the supply donkeys for this man to ride on.
10: Yes, sir.
6: Aunt Carol, I recently received a letter from Ohio marked personal for Uncle Dan.
5: I see that. Could there possibly be a riddle for you to ask me in there?
6: You guessed it. But before I ask you the riddle, I want you to read the letter Elizabeth writes. And don't worry, I've covered up the riddle.
5: All right. Dear Uncle Dan, I really enjoy your show. I'm 15 and I have a sister that's 12 and one that's 7 and a brother that's 4. We all love your story hour. My favorite episode is The Man Without a Country. Last week in school, I was doing some homework, English literature to be exact, and I came across a story called A Man Without a Country. I read it, and I realized that I had heard it on your program. Later, when my mom gave me a quiz on the story, I was able to do better because I remembered and applied your program. I got an A+. Another thing that I learned from your program was how to pronounce Joseph's Egyptian name. When the movie Joseph, King of Dreams came out, I told my mom his name, and she said, "How did you know that?" I said, "I heard it on your story hour."
6: Well, there you have it, folks. As Elizabeth and her mom now realize, your story hour is an educational aid wrapped up as entertainment.
5: Yes, it is. Many teachers and homeschooling parents have had similar experiences with their students.
6: That's why we'd like to encourage all you adults to visit our website at yourstoryhour.org. and take a look through our catalog to see all the stories we have available on tape and CDs. Again, that's yourstoryhour.org.
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6: Now for your riddle, Aunt Carol. Are you ready?
5: As ready as I'll ever be, Uncle Dan. Go ahead.
6: Elizabeth asks, what should a person never grow out of?
5: As a child, I outgrew lots of things, and I'm not at all sure of what the answer to this riddle is, but I hope I never grow out of loving God and my fellow man. As a matter of fact, I hope I grow to love God and my neighbors more each day.
6: Well, Aunt Carol, I think Elizabeth and I agree that you've hit the nail pretty much on the head.
5: I did?
6: Her answer is, a person should never grow out of loving or depending on God.
5: Amen to that, Elizabeth.
6: And now we better get back to our story or we won't have time to finish. The surprise attack.
16: The Amalekite camp is there, beyond the hill.
17: We'll stop here, Joab.
18: Yes, sir. Regiment! Halt!
17: Joab, come with me. We're going to spy out the enemy camp.
18: Yes, sir.
17: This is far enough, Joab.
18: Phew, they're spread out all over the whole valley. And look at the spoils of hundreds of cattle, sheep, and all those other animals.
17: Listen. They're celebrating. They're
18: dancing and drinking, too. They haven't the slightest idea that we're anywhere near.
17: That's a general fault of these heathen people. They eat and drink and dissipate over a victory, leaving themselves wide open for attack. Of course, they think, if they think at all, that we're with Achish fighting the Israelites.
18: To them, danger lurks not within 100 miles. And here we are, ready to pounce on them.
17: It's an ideal time to surprise them. Come, let's go back. I'll order an immediate attack.
19: The enemy lies in the valley just over the hill. They far outnumber us. But the Lord plainly told me that we would be successful in rescuing our loved ones and recovering all our goods and cattle. God will give us success. We attack at once. Now remember, your wives and children are in that camp, so be careful. Also remember, the Amalekites are our enemies, God's enemies. All right, Joab.
18: Regiment! Forward! March!
20: Oh, I hear soldiers marching. What's going on, anyway?
18: Regiment!
20: Attack! A battle? No, who could be fighting who?
7: And the battle continued all that night and the next day. Finally, the fierce battle ended.
16: Abigail!
21: David! Oh, David, I didn't expect ever to see you again.
16: Oh, for a while I didn't either, but God is good. In spite of my lack of faith in him and my grievous sins, he forgave me. And here we are, together again.
21: Oh, David, it was such a frightening experience, being carried away as a captive slave by those uncouth Amalekites.
18: David, I'm ready to give you a report.
16: Yes, Joab. Did any of the Amalekites escape?
18: Well, about 400 young men, sir. They jumped on camels, made their getaway.
16: Well, how did we fare?
18: We haven't lost a single man, sir.
16: Good. How about our women and children?
18: We've rescued everyone, sir. Not a one is missing or even hurt. And we've recovered all the cattle and flocks the Amalekites took from us. Besides, a great number they'd taken as war booty from the Kerethites and the Calebites.
16: Gather them all together. Tomorrow morning, we start the slow journey back to Ziklag.
7: Then David departed from the field of battle, and he and the 400 men and their wives and children with their herds and flocks of cattle and sheep. And when David came to the brook of Besor, where the 200 men who had been faint and weary remained, they came out to meet him and the people that were with them. and there was a great rejoicing among them. And certain of the more unruly and selfish of the 400 who had fought with David said to him,
0: David, sir, these 200 men stayed here at the brook Besor and went not with us and fought the Amalekites. Therefore, we will not give them any of the spoils that we have recovered. Except, of course, each man should have back his own wife and children.
17: You shall not do so, my brother. Why are you so selfish and hard-hearted?
0: Selfish and hard-hearted? They didn't risk their lives in battle. Why should they share in the spoils of that battle?
17: The victory is the Lord's, not ours. He preserved us and delivered us from the hands of the Amalekites. Each man shall share and share alike, both he who went forth into battle and he who remained here with our equipment. Men, please, just a minute. Furthermore, from this day forward, it shall be a law in Israel that all shall share alike in the booty of wars. Those who stay behind and take care of equipment, and those who march into battle.
7: Now there dwelt in the city of Jabesh-Gilead men of God, gallant, brave men. When the news reached them of the death of King Saul and his three sons, and when they were told how their bodies hung from the wall of Bethshan, their indignation was aroused, and an emergency meeting was called.
1: Now, fellow Israelites, a disgrace has come upon our nation and our king and our God. King Saul is dead, killed by his own sword, 'tis true. Yet we must not permit the shame and disgrace that the king of the Philistines has caused to be heaped upon the memory of King Saul. His body, together with the bodies of his three sons, has been hung upon the wall at Bethshan for all to see, spit upon, and scorn. All gallant men and brave who hear my voice are called upon to join in the rescue of the four bodies from the wall of Bethshan.
17: Ah, those Philistines are shameless.
1: All right, men. We will leave immediately and be in Bethshan by early morning.
7: And when they had brought the bodies of Saul and his three sons to Jabesh-Gilead, they gave them an honorable burial and fasted 7 days in memory of the many deeds of valor Saul and his sons had performed during his reign as king. Meanwhile, David and his men had returned to Ziklag after rescuing their women, children, and possession from the Amalekites, and they began rebuilding the city of Ziklag.
21: Lunch is ready, David.
17: Oh, I'm so busy I shouldn't even stop to eat.
21: You've got to eat to maintain your strength and energy.
17: Yes. It's a good thing I have a wife who looks after me. What would I do without you, Abigail?
21: I brought your lunch right here to you on the job, so you really won't need to lose much time.
10: Excuse the intrusion, sir. There's a man in from the battlefield to see you personally. This is he. Oh,
17: thank you, General. Well, your clothes are rent. You have dirt on your head, and you bow yourself to the ground before me, doing obeisance. What's the meaning of all this? Where are you from?
22: I've just escaped from the camp of Israel, sir.
17: How did the battle go? Well, tell me, how did the battle go?
22: Very badly, sir. Many of the men fled. Oh. Many have fallen wounded or dead, and King Saul is dead, sir.
17: What? The king is dead?
22: Yes, sir. Also his son.
17: His son?
22: Jonathan, sir.
17: Jonathan, my friend. How do you know that Saul and Jonathan are dead?
22: Oh, well, sir, I just happened to be on Mount Gilboa. That's where the fighting was at the time. Anyway, there I was, and I saw King Saul leaning upon his spear. Yes? Tired out, I guess, from fleeing before the chariots and horsemen of the Philistines. But when he looked up and saw me, he said, "Who are you?" And I answered that I was an Amalekite.
17: You're an enemy?
22: Oh, no, sir. I'm an Amalekite, all right, but a friend, not an enemy. Anyway, King Saul said to me, "Come close and slay me, for anguish fills my soul." Oh, there's no chance of escaping, and I want to die before the Amalekites get hold of me and torture me.
17: And you, what did you say and do?
22: I went close, sir, just like he commanded. Then I saw that he was wounded from an arrow and couldn't live. So I fell upon him and slew him. Then I took the crown from off his head and the royal bracelet from off his arm and brought them to you. Here they are, my lord.
17: Oh.
7: And David and all the camp mourned and wept and fasted all that day for Saul and for Jonathan his son and for the people and for the house of Israel who had been slain by the sword. While David mourned for Saul, the Amalekites stood idly by, unable to understand the significance of the scene he was witnessing. Recovering from his first shock of grief, David turned to the young man before him.
2: You say that you're an Amalekite.
22: Yes, sir.
2: How does it happen that you were not afraid to slay Saul, the anointed of our God?
22: Oh, well, I know, sir, that Saul and you were mortal enemies, and that you would welcome the death of Saul. You might even pay me a handsome reward for slaying him and bringing you his crown and bracelets, emblems of his position as king.
2: Sergeant, this young Amalekite has just pronounced his own death sentence.
22: What?
2: Go, kill him.
22: Slay me? What for?
2: Your blood be upon your head, for your own mouth has testified against you when you admitted to the slaying of the Lord's anointed.
22: I didn't kill Saul.
2: Sergeant, do as I have commanded.
3: Yes, sir.
7: David's grief at the death of Saul was sincere and deep. He did not exult in the fall of his enemy, who treated him with distrust and cruelty. But rather, David chose to remember only that which was noble and kingly about him. In his deep and genuine sorrow for Saul and Jonathan, David poured out his grief in a touching poem.
2: Thy glory, O Israel, is slain upon thy high places. How are the mighty fallen? Tell it not in Gath. Publish it not in the streets of Ashkelon, lest the daughters of the Philistines rejoice. Ye mountains of Gilboa, let there be no dew or rain upon you, nor upsurging of the deep. Saul and Jonathan, beloved and lovely, in life and in death they were not divided. They were swifter than the eagles. They were stronger than the lions. How are the mighty fallen in the midst of the battle? Jonathan lies slain upon thy high places. I am distressed for you, my brother Jonathan. Very pleasant have you been to me. How are the mighty fallen and the weapons of war perished?
6: Well, we ended our story on a sad note, didn't we?
5: True, Uncle Dan. But the next episode in our series on David is anything but sad.
6: That's true.
5: I have an idea that'll cheer us up.
6: What's that, Aunt Carol?
5: Our friend Elizabeth, who lives in Loveland, Ohio, also sent me two great riddles to ask you.
6: Oh, good. Ask away.
5: Okay. What was Boaz before he married Ruth?
6: Well, he was an Israelite.
5: Mm-hmm.
6: But I guess that's not the answer.
5: Mm-mm.
6: So what was Boaz before he married Ruth?
5: He was ruthless. Isn't that funny?
6: Oh, it surely is. What's the next one?
5: What is bigger than God, more evil than Satan? Poor people have it, and rich people want for it.
6: Whoa, now, that sounds positively theological.
5: Mm-hmm.
6: Let me think. Bigger than God and more evil than Satan?
5: That's right.
6: Poor people have it, and rich people want for it?
5: Mm-hmm.
6: Oh, well, nothing is bigger than God, and nothing is more evil than Satan.
5: You're getting warm.
6: And if poor people have nothing, and if rich people want for nothing because they think they have it all, well, the answer must be nothing.
5: You're exactly right.
6: Great riddles, Elizabeth. You've got us laughing again.
5: But it's time for us to go. So goodbye for now.
6: And remember, keep smiling.
8: This has been your Story Hour, building for a better tomorrow.
5: This is Aunt Carol.
6: And Uncle Dan saying,
5: goodbye, everyone.
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1: 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The Eau Claire Seventh-day Adventist Church is located at 6562 Naomi Road in Eau Claire, Michigan. 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Shin is the speaker at the Eau Claire Church. And he continues his series on questions Jesus asked. The sermon is entitled, Who Do You Say That I Am? Service begins at 9:30 and is followed by Sabbath School at 11 a.m. The All Nations SDA Church is at 4259 East Snow Road in Berrien Springs, Michigan, and has Sabbath School breakfast at 10 a.m. followed by Adult and Children's Sabbath School at 10:30. At 11:45, the worship service begins and will feature a message by Martin Hanna entitled Special Education, God is My Helper. After the service, a fellowship lunch happens at 1:30, and then at 3 p.m., Martin Hanna continues to lead an open dialogue on spiritual and financial freedom, where all questions are welcome. The Niles Westside Adventist Church at 1105 Grant Street and Fairview Avenue in Niles, Michigan has Sabbath School at 9:45 a.m. and church services at 8:30 and 11 a.m. The speaker is Pastor Alex Rybacek with the sermon titled What Goes Around Comes Around. The St. Joseph Seventh-day Adventist Church is located at 1201 Maiden Lane in St. Joseph and invites you to join them at 9:30 for Sabbath School and worship at 10:45 this week. Mike Clintworth leads out in worship service with a message titled, Who is Micah? Fellowship meal follows. The church is at 1201 Maiden Lane. The Fair Plains Seventh-day Adventist Church in Benton Harbor holds church services each Saturday morning at 11 and Sabbath School at 9:30. The speaker this week is Pastor Tarek Patel. Fellowship meal is served after the service, and the church is located at 140 Seneca Road near the corner with Colfax, north of Napier. All are welcome. Church Calendar is a public service announcement for all of Michiana and all denominations. If you'd like to have your church events and activities included in Church Calendar, email waus@andrews.edu with the time, date, and location of the event and local contact information. Please put Church Calendar in the subject line and include the information in the body of the email, not as an attachment. Announcements must be received by noon on Wednesday in order to be included. Church Calendar is made possible by listener member support. Thank you. Good morning. I'm Simon Luke Brown. It's just past 8 o'clock, and you're listening to Your Classical Connection, 90.7 FM. This is our Cathedral Classics Hour, where we get to explore the great choral and organ music of the Western tradition. We'll be starting off with a name that might be familiar to some of you, Scarlatti, but very possibly the bearer of this name is actually not familiar. The famous Italian keyboard composer Domenico Scarlatti, who was famous for writing a ton of short keyboard sonatas that are still popular among keyboard players today, was actually the son of a great Italian opera composer, Pietro Alessandro Scarlatti, generally called Alessandro Scarlatti, who was a very eclectic composer. He could write in any style and any form that you wanted, but was principally known for operas and chamber cantatas, his vocal music in general being considered of the highest quality. He did write some sacred music as well. We'll be hearing his Dixit Dominus, number 393 in his catalog, shows you just how prolific he was. This is a performance by the English Concert and Choir with Trevor Pinnock leading.

The English Concert and Choir with Trevor Pinnock leading from the harpsichord. The soprano soloist was Nancy Argenta, the alto soloist Ashley Stafford, and the bass was Stephen Varco. Dixit Dominus by Alessandro Scarlatti. This is 90.7 FM, your classical connection. Next up, another name that might not be particularly familiar, Sergei Mikhailovich Lyapunov. Lyapunov was a Russian composer and pianist and conductor who was one of those figures active in the milieu of Russian Romanticism happening in the latter part of the 19th century and early part of the 20th century. He was pretty successful as a touring pianist and conductor throughout Europe and actually made some recordings on the reproducing piano, the player pianos, of Weltmignon in 1910. After the revolution, he moved abroad, went to France, where he died in 1923. And while he was mostly known as a pianist, he did actually take some time to write organ music as well. We'll be hearing his Prelude Pastoral in A-flat major, opus 54. Alexei Fisaisky is the organist.

Alexei Fasaisky at the organ. That was the Prelude Pastoral in A-flat major, Opus 54 by Sergei Lyapunov. 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I'm Simon Luke Brown. Next up, we hear a composer from Liechtenstein. How often do you get to hear a composer from Liechtenstein? Josef Gabriel Rheinberger was born there. But he actually spent most of his professional career in Bavaria, where he was a music director for the Royal Chapel, and as such, in addition to some instrumental music, wrote a ton of vocal music, much of it sacred. Perhaps the most famous work of his, at least in the United States, is the Cantus Missae, the Mass for double choir in E-flat major. This is a work that he dedicated to Pope Leo XIII, and Leo XIII was so impressed that he awarded Rheinberger the Order of St. Gregory the Great. It is indeed very beautiful work, and we'll hear it performed by Gloriae de Cantoris with Elizabeth Patterson conducting.

Elizabeth Patterson conducting Gloriae Dei Cantoris, the Mass in E-flat major, Opus 109, by Joseph Gabriel Rheinberger. I'm Simon Luke Brown, and this is WAUS Berrien Springs South Bend. On the web, you can find us at waus.org.

My name is Daniel, and you're listening to WAUS 90.7 FM, your classical connection. We will begin this 9 o'clock hour with the music of Georg Philipp Telemann, his Concerto for Three Trumpets and Timpani in D major. The three trumpet soloists are Hans Wolfgang and Bernard Lauben, playing with the English Chamber Orchestra, and Simon Preston conducting.

That was Concerto for Three Trumpets and Timpani in D Major by Georg Philipp Telemann, performed by Hans Wolfgang and Bernard Laban, the three trumpet players, performing alongside the English Chamber Orchestra with Simon Preston conducting. Up next, by Peter Tchaikovsky, we'll have the first movement from Symphony No. 5 in E Minor, Opus 16.

That was the first movement from Symphony No. 5 in E minor, Opus 64, composed by Peter Tchaikovsky and performed by the Rotterdam Philharmonic Orchestra with Valery Gergiev conducting. Up next, by Antonio Vivaldi, we'll have Oboe Concerto in C major, Opus 8, No. 12. Paul Goodwin is the oboe soloist, playing with the English Concert, and Trevor Pinnock is conducting.

That was Oboe Concerto in C Major, Opus 8, Number 12 by Antonio Vivaldi, performed by Paul Goodwin playing the oboe with the English Concert, and Trevor Pinnock conducting. My name is Daniel, and you're listening to WAUS 90.7 FM, your classical connection. Up next by Leo Brower, we'll have the finale toccata section from Guitar Concerto Number 3. Ricardo Cobo is playing the guitar with the Pro Musica Kiev, and Richard Kep is conducting.

That was the finale toccata section, the third movement from Guitar Concerto No. 3 by Leo Brouwer. It was performed by the Pro Musica Kiev, with Ricardo Cobo playing the guitar as a soloist and Richard Kapp conducting. We will close this 9 o'clock hour with the fourth movement, the finale Moving But Not Too Fast section from Symphony No. 7 in E Major by Anton Bruckner. Performed by the Vienna Philharmonic with Carlo Maria Giulini conducting.

That was the finale, Moving But Not Too Fast, the title of the fourth movement of Symphony No. 7 in E major by Anton Bruckner. It was performed by the Vienna Philharmonic with Carlo Maria Giulini conducting. My name is Daniel, and you're listening to WAUS 90.7 FM, your classical connection.

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My name is Daniel, and you're listening to WAUS 90.7 FM, Your Classical Connection. We've got three pieces that we're looking forward to this hour, beginning with the music of Mozart, his violin or flute sonata number 9 in C major. This time we'll be hearing Michael Parloff playing the flute, with Gerald Rank playing the harpsichord.

That was Violin, or also known as Flute Sonata, number 9 in C major by Wolfgang Amadeus Mozart, performed by Michael Parloff playing the flute, with Gerald Rank playing the harpsichord. Up next by Franz Schubert, we'll have the Arpeggion Sonata in A minor, played on cello by Misha Maisky, with Daria Horvora playing the piano.

That was Arpeggion Sonata in A minor. It was played on the cello by Misha Maisky alongside Daria Hovor playing the piano, with the composer being Franz Schubert. My name is Daniel, and you're listening to Michiana Classics here on WAUS 90.7 FM, your classical connection. We will close with Orchestral Suite No. 4 in D major by Johann Sebastian Bach, performed by the Boston Baroque with Martin Perlman conducting.

That was Orchestral Suite No. 4 in D Major by Johann Sebastian Bach, performed by the Boston Baroque with Martin Perlman conducting. My name is Daniel, and you're listening to WAUS 90.7 FM, your classical connection. Thanks for joining me this hour.

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1: Greetings and blessings to you today. Above the doorway of Pioneer Memorial Church is this declaration, an house of prayer for all people. 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Guests and members meet together to sing, to pray, and to listen to words of Scripture that speak to the deepest needs of the soul. 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More information can be found online at pmchurch.org. Once again, welcome.

Good morning and happy Sabbath. We are so happy that you are here and that we are together to gather and to worship the Lord. I invite you to bow your head so we pray. Our Father in heaven, what a wonderful day it is today. It's shiny outside and it has a good weather to be walking, to be sharing. And now we are gathered here and we are happy and we are blessed to be here. But we need your presence, and we need your Holy Spirit to guide our minds so it's not just a gathering, but it's a worship service

is the time that we come together to pray. If there is some thankfulness in your heart that you want to bring to the Lord, or if there is a request and you want to bring it to the front, as we sing the next hymn, we invite you to come, and at the end of the hymn, we will kneel to pray.

Our Father in heaven, we come to you and we kneel before you. And as the song said, we need you. We need you every hour, and we need you now. We bring our joys, we bring our blessings, and we bring our sorrows to you, because we trust in your name, and we trust that you will guide us through, because you are the only one that can give us hope in this moment. And we also are starting a new school year, and there may be challenges. There may be opportunities and plans, and we want to bring them at your feet and lay them all before you so you guide us through. This morning, we also pray for Pastor Shane as he delivered the word to us. Use him and be in our minds, in our hearts, so we can receive your word. We love you, Lord. Thank you for hearing our prayer. In Jesus' name, amen.

0: Good morning, guys. So happy to see you all here. We have a large crowd. Okay, so I'm gonna ask you a question. Now, why are you raising your hand, okay? Who of you here is afraid of spiders? No, so only a few of you. The other one are, yes, you're not afraid. Good, good. Who of you here are afraid of snakes? No, we have very brave souls here. Some of you are not. Okay, let's see another one. Who of you, who is afraid of the dark? No, okay, we have some that are afraid of the dark. And you know, who is afraid of being alone? Some of you are afraid of that. You know, you see all these older people here, and maybe I ask that question, and some of them will raise their hand, but maybe you'll think, oh, no, my dad isn't afraid of anything. He's not afraid. But you know the truth, we also are afraid, and we have fears. One of those could be, for example, speaking in the front, in public. If you ask some of the people here, they say, oh, no, I will never go to the front and speak in front of all the church. And they are afraid and they cannot do things. Or maybe not being alone, but being in a place where there is crowds and crowds of people around you. And you, no, I'd rather be in my home or someplace. We all are afraid of some things. And maybe when you are younger, you are afraid to be lost and be without your family if you are in a place walking around and you get lost. And there is a story in the Bible that I want to bring your attention to where there was this servant, and this servant woke up that morning and went to do his chores. And he was helping, he was a servant, so he was helping another man. And he went out and began sweeping, and when he saw on the window, he was too afraid. He became being afraid. Why? Because there was a whole army around. So he went to the other side of the house and looked to that side. He was on a hill, and he looked to the other side, and there was an army coming on that side too. And then he went behind the house, and there was an army coming. So he was all surrounded on a big army, and they were coming in, closing in, closing in. Would you be afraid if you are in your house and you see a lot of people with, I don't know, guns or whatever they were using in that time, coming at your home? Will you be afraid? He was afraid. And he went into the men. This was a man of God. Probably you are, by now you know the story. But he went in and said, oh, my master, we are surrounded by the enemy. What are we going to do? I'm too afraid. We are doomed. We don't know what to do. It's only us and thousands of the other ones that are surrounding us. And what did the master say? It was Prophet Elisha. You remember that story? What did he say? He said, don't be afraid. Don't be afraid. He said, what? I'm afraid. There is a big army around and we are only the two of us. And he said, no, don't be afraid. There is more on our side than in their side. And the servant said, well, no, you're wrong. There is thousands out there, and we are only two. But he said, no, there is more fighting for us than against us. He said, no, how can that be possible? So the men of God pray and say, please, God, open his eyes so he can see. And all of a sudden, he saw angels, and he saw chariots of fire, all prepared to fight that enemy that was there. So now he was feeling more confident. Say, okay, the army is still there. It didn't go away. They are still coming to fight us. But now I see that there is more in our side than in the other side. So I want you to remember that whenever you are afraid, maybe because you are home alone, maybe because you are in the dark, maybe because of you see a snake or any other thing, remember, you are not really never alone. God is always with you, and he will send his angels to protect you. We can trust in God that he will always be with us. Does anybody want to do a prayer this morning? Anyone want to pray? Yes? Come. No? Okay, I thought you were raising your hand. Any volunteer to pray? Okay, I will pray. Let's bow our heads. Our Father in heaven, thank you for this beautiful Sabbath and for the opportunity to be here and be safe and be free to worship you. And whenever we will be in times that we will be afraid and feeling lonely, please help us remember that you are always in our side. In Jesus' name, amen.
1: I am going to be reading our scripture reading. I'm reading Psalms 20, verse 7, and I will be reading in the New International Version if you'd like to follow me. Some trust in chariots and some in horses, but we trust in the name of the Lord our God.

0: I think the rafters are still shaking. Thank you, Chuck and Jonathan, for leading us in worship. We appreciate that very much. A reminder to you that next week we will be starting our two-part series entitled Great Dating. If you know of someone that could benefit from being a greater dater and find some good counsel from the Word of God on that topic, please invite them to come. We will be focusing on God's counsel to those that are interested in dating. The Bible actually has a fair amount to say on the topic. Hope to see you there. If you have a Bible, would you turn, please, to the text that was so ably read just a few moments ago here? Psalm chapter 20, verse 7. Psalm 20, verse 7, it's page 375 in the Red Pew Bible, which is somewhere near where you are at. Thank you, Kim, for reading this for us earlier here. Let's look at it again here. Psalm 20, verse 7. This is a psalm of David, and as such, it was a song to be sung during a worship service. This is an antiphonal rendering of the sentiments that David had towards God. One group answering the king, and the king answering the group. And in verse 7, indeed, it does say this: "Some trust in chariots, and some in horses, but we trust in the name of the Lord our God." As with so many texts in the Bible, there is a great deal packed into those few words. We only have time to unpack two things from this text this morning. And let me begin by asking what for some of you might be an obvious question. Why doesn't it say, "We trust in the Lord our God"? It doesn't say that here. Now, it does say that in other portions of Scripture. We trust in the Lord our God. Very, you know, that sentiment, of course, is very common in the Bible, both Old and New Testament. But why doesn't it say that? Instead, it specifically says, "We trust in the name of the Lord our God." The name of the Lord our God. Now, if we ask the question, well, why does it do that? Oftentimes, I think people kind of glibly jump to this answer. Well, Pastor Shane, in those days, names meant something more than they do now. And so this was just kind of a cultural thing and whatnot. And that's what they did then. It just means the same thing as "we trust in the Lord." Are we so certain? I would gently suggest that before we put too much cultural distance between us and, say, David, the human author of Psalm 20, let's do a little reflecting on the importance of names today. For instance, you tell me, which is better, Toyota or Ford? Oh, the Toyotas have it so far, yes. No domestic fans. I mean, Detroit is just a hop, skip, and a jump away now. That's fine. How about this? Which is better, McDonald's or baguette? Baguette. Okay, for some of you, this may mean you have to go back in your memory a little bit. Which is better, a date with a theology major or a pre-med student? That one has to roll around a little bit, doesn't it? Yes, yes. Well, it depends on which. Yes, okay. Or how about this one? Who has been the better president, Donald Trump or... just kidding, we're not going to do that. No. No. No. We're not going to go there. But did you notice? All I had to do was mention a name. No stats, no description. Just a name. And immediately, for many of you, for most of you probably, a flood of associations came into your mind. A name was all it took. And how come? Because names actually do matter, even today. They have associations. Names have memories and values attached to them. They remind us of certain things, certain experiences. And many times, therefore, names, the mere mention of a name, can bring a visceral response, right? You know, which is better, Toyota or Ford? Toyota, don't you know? You know, can't you know? No, it's Ford, can't you know? That's right. Baguette, hands down, right? Theology major equals a dream come true, don't you know, Pastor Shane, right? Okay. And again, all triggered by the mere mention of a name. And because of this dynamic, names become far more than just letters on a page or a screen or, you know, a team roster or somewhere like that. They become reputations. They become emblematic, not just of who we are, like our address, etc., but what we are, the kind of person that we are. And because of this, names become, as it were, our calling card. I mean, we've all heard the questions, does he have a good name in this community? And by that, we don't mean it's alliterative quality. We mean reputation. Does she have a good name in that particular line of work? Right? That's how we say it, a good name. In fact, if our name isn't good enough for a given situation, many of us will freely borrow from someone else's name. We call it name dropping, right? Now, I know that none of you have ever dropped names. Your name is sufficient. You can get through any social situation that comes your way. As a pastor, I have discovered that not everyone thinks as highly of the ministerial profession as I do. Okay. They will sometimes, particularly in social settings outside of the church, you know, maybe if we're at some highbrow affair or whatnot, I'm dressed in my suit and they're in suits and we're standing talking around about something, maybe it's a fundraiser, a charity like this, and inevitably they will ask me, what do you do for a living? And I'll say, well, I'm a pastor. And the blood drains from their face as they realize the time that they have been wasting talking to such an imbecile as me, right? And you know, after a while you get used to this, and so I do know some people. I do know some people in business that are well known and have the results to prove it. Okay. And I'll say, oh, hey, yeah, it's been good to talk to you. By the way, yeah, I was talking with so and so the other day. Oh, really? How do you know so and so? Oh, well, we did this project here a few years back. Yeah, it wasn't very big. It was like $5 million. That was it. But we, you know, it was great to be able to work together with them on the design of that project. Oh, really? And my IQ just skyrockets in their sight, right? Okay. Names are important. Even to this day. And so maybe we're not so far removed from our ancient forefathers and foremothers after all. Names, both to them and to us, matter a great deal. Which is why there are texts in the Bible like this one. Exodus chapter 3, please, verse 11. Exodus, the third chapter, beginning with verse 11. It's on page 39 in the Red Pew Bible. Page 39, Exodus 3, verse 11. And we're going to read it through verse 13. Let me set the scene here for you. The scene has to do with a man by the name of Moses. Moses, one of the most famous figures in all of the Old Testament, really in all of history. Even today, people know the name of Moses, whether they're Christians or not. Moses, at this time, he is born, he's protected in miraculous circumstances, is not killed in Egypt. He becomes a prince in Egypt. Then, through a series of circumstances, he flees Egypt. He goes out to Midian. He's in the desert for 40 years, and at the end of that time, God appears to him, not in bodily form, but in the form of a burning bush. The bush, as you recall, is not consumed, but the presence of God is there. Moses removes his sandals at the request of God, and then God calls him to go back to Egypt, to be part of this catalyst that God will use to set his people free from enslavement to the Egyptians. And Moses' response is this, verse 11, "But Moses said to God, 'Who am I that I should go to Pharaoh and bring the Israelites out of Egypt?' And God said, 'I will be with you, and this will be the sign to you that it is I who have sent you. When you have brought the people out of Egypt, you will worship God on this mountain.'" Moses said to God, "Suppose I go to the Israelites and say to them, the God of your fathers has sent me to you. And they ask me, what is his, what's the next word?
1: Name.
0: What is his name? Then what shall I tell them? Now, most scholars are skeptical of the idea that the Hebrew people in bondage in Egypt had actually literally forgotten the name of God. Back in Genesis chapter 15, verse 7, if we were to read there, Genesis 15 is one of the callings of Abraham, then Abram. And there God describes himself and gives very strong indications as to what his name is. And this story was of sufficient magnitude. It's highly unlikely that the Jewish people in Egypt had literally forgotten the name of God. And yet Moses asks the question. In fact, it's the first question after his calling is received. So what if they ask me what your name is? What shall I tell them? Well, why does he ask the question? The text does not tell us. So we are left to our sanctified imaginations. And a little reflection yields a probable answer. Moses likely did not ask for God's name because he thought that the Israelites had forgotten it. Moses asked because he thought that the Israelites were skeptical that after all these years, God still cared. In other words, Moses was not so sure that God had a good name amongst his own people. Perhaps we can't blame them. Generation after generation of Jews had been enslaved. So many had died at the hands of their Egyptian taskmasters. Children had been birthed and raised, knowing nothing besides a life of slavery and backbreaking labor. Where was God in all of that? Who is this God that had apparently abandoned them and yet now promised victory? What kind of God should now be accepted as conqueror over Egypt? In other words, the Jews were in essence saying through Moses, what is that kind of God's name that we might know for ourselves whether or not we can trust him? Verse 13 again. Moses said to God, suppose I go to the Israelites and say to them, the God of your fathers has sent me to you, and they ask me, what is his name? Then what shall I tell them? Verse 14, God said to Moses, I am who I am. This is what you are say to the Israelites, I am has sent me to you. God also said to Moses, say to the Israelites, the Lord, the God of your fathers, the God of Abraham, the God of Isaac, and the God of Jacob has sent me to you. This is my name forever, the name by which I am to be remembered from generation to generation. And what could have been said, and I'm sure was then, must be said today. There is no name like this one. There is no comparison amongst humanity or any other place that we are aware of. There is no name. I am that I am. There's so much to unpack here. This exceeds what God revealed to Abram back in Genesis, in mid-Genesis. The name of God here in Exodus 3 is a form of the verb to be, this idea of verbs of being. And furthermore, this name is actually a phrase that can be grammatically translated in two ways. The most likely is, I am that I am. Colloquially, that's almost certainly the more correct translation. Grammatically, strictly grammatically speaking, it can also be translated as, I will be what I will be. And apparently, just in case that name is too long for some people, God provides a shortened version of his name in verse 14, simply, I am. And notice that this Hebrew name phrase is where we get the divine name Yahweh. It's translated as Lord in most of your translations in verse 15. And eventually, through some fascinating twists and turns over the centuries, we also got the word Jehovah from that. But in its most succinct and raw form, from the mouth of God to our ears, the name of God here is I Am. and think what that means. In other words, God is. God exists. Forever and always, God is alive. And he doesn't just exist, but he is self-existent. He depends on no one and nothing else in order for him to be. He simply is, and nothing can ever change that. Moreover, according to the text, God not only is, but he also was. God says to Moses, tell them that I am the God of Abraham and Isaac and Jacob. When they were alive, I was their God. I am was God in the past, and all the miracles and provisions that God provided to those forefathers and before, the same God is about to provide again to his enslaved people, and he is God now. And again, because of the Hebrew grammar that God uses here, he not only is that he is, but he also will be what he will be in the future. All of which is to say, Moses was to tell the Jews the name of God, and that name is of such gravity and breadth and depth and clarity and power and might that it would make it clear to every listener that the God who now promises to set them free and take them to a land flowing with milk and honey is the very one who always was in the past, who always is in the present, and who always will be in the future. And this great I am lives to save his people, and he is about to do so again. And now we can begin to understand David's words in Psalm 20, verse 7. Let me put them on the screen here. He said very clearly, some trust in chariots and some in horses, but we trust in the name of the Lord our God. Why is the name of the Lord here mentioned? Why is it to safely be trusted? Because as his name clearly shows, the Lord is not like any other God or any other being. As Exodus 3 strongly implies, all beings on earth right now will at some point leave us. Bad friends will betray us. Good friends can move away or die, even those closest to us, a best friend, our parents, siblings, etc., etc. Unless Jesus comes back first, all will someday die and leave us behind, but Jesus never does, for he is the great I am. He has been with us in the past, he is with us now, and he will be with us in the future. The I am has conquered death. The I am will never taste death again. The I am is the everlasting Redeemer and Creator and name above every name, God above every God, King of kings and Lord of lords. And thus I am is indeed the name that describes the one that can be trusted above all others, the name that describes the one who will never leave us or forsake us. And because the I am is, we can trust him. And sooner or later, everything is going to be okay. Let me put it on the screen here for you. We can trust in the name of the Lord our God, for his name is who he is. I am. Whatever you're leaning on for ultimate support in your life right now, if it's not the I am, it will fail. It's only a matter of time. But if you put your trust in the one who was and is to come, you are forever safe. The name of the Lord is a strong tower. The righteous run into it, and they are safe. Amen. That's the first thing that we learn from our theme text for this ministry year. There is a second, and it builds directly on the first. It goes like this. Trusting in the name of the Lord our God means taking the name of the Lord our God. Trusting in the name of the Lord our God means taking the name of the Lord our God on us as our own. Let me show you something. When I first got here at Andrew's, well, I shouldn't say first time. the second time, third time, whatever it was, after master's and doctorate, when I came here in 2023, I had the privilege of playing for one of our intramural basketball teams that we have here. Mama Lili is the runner of that, and if you've ever met Mama Lili, you know she's exuberant and passionate for the Lord and loves basketball. So she organizes this team, and she asked me to play. We were in A-League there at the time, and she said, I need you to come to my house on Sunday afternoon because we're going to have kind of a kickoff for the season, and you'll get your uniform. Okay. So the uniform for our basketball team is extensive. This is our team jacket, right, that we wear to games here. On the back, it says, can you read that? Is that what does it say? Have faith. Have faith in who? Yeah, in God. That's what it is. In fact, if, just in case you missed it when we were going, you also get it when we're coming. It says have faith right here. It has some other faith-filled phrases here. Let me show you my jersey here as well. This is my jersey, and whoops. Sorry, Mama Lily, I'll get it cleaned. Yes. And my jersey here is I'm number 32. It says Pastor Shane right there, just in case anybody's missing it. The name of our team, can you see what that says? All Day Saints. Not 12-hour saintly people, not 20-hour, but 24-hour, All Day Saints. Ladies and gentlemen, you cannot punch an opponent in the face when you wear this jersey. when your team name is the All Day Saints, it is expected that you will play like a gentleman. You'll play hard, you'll play well, you'll give it your best, but you will not cheat, you will not swear, you will not be rated a referee who made that terrible call, right? Because right on your shirt, front and back, it says that you are an all-day saint. Confession time. Many years ago, when I played county league ball, I had some shirts that I could have worn that were of a spiritual nature. But there was one season where I just wasn't sure that I was going to be up to snuff. When I played basketball, I didn't wear those shirts that season. Okay? Because even though I wasn't where I needed to be spiritually, I knew enough to know that I did not want to misrepresent the name of the Lord my God. You see, things are different when you bear the name of Christ. You know, it's interesting. I think sometimes we just skip right over the fact that we are called Christians. Are we not? If you trust in Jesus, you are a Christian, right? You follow Christ, right? Christian. We have his name, right? And if we are conscious, it should make a difference, right? We really are intended to be, and not just for the sake of basketball, but we really are intended to be all day saints. Right? What an honor. What a privilege. I mean, to be able to bear the name of Christ. To be able to say that we belong to God's family, that we have been adopted in, that we are sons and daughters of God. What an honor. To think that people who have sunk as low as we all have, we're all sinners, and yet Jesus condescends, and by his grace and our decision, he lifts us up, and we're not just kept at arm's length. Like, okay, you can be Jesus' neighbor 10 houses down, and if you hang on for a little while, then maybe we'll consider moving you closer. No. We are adopted into the family. God has no stepchildren. We're all his. What an honor, what a privilege, and yeah, sometimes, what a challenge. You know, this year we're going to talk more about what it means to trust in the name of the Lord our God and to bear his name, to take on the name of the Lord our God. We'll talk more about that as this is our theme for the year. As is our custom, as the first official full Sabbath of the school year, we are going to finish with a singing of the Lord's Prayer. Chuck Reig and Dr. Kenneth Logan will be leading us in that. This will serve not only as our closing hymn, but also our benediction, and after which you will be dismissed. Would you stand with us, please?

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My name is Jeff Smith. We'll start off this 12 o'clock hour with music by François Devien. It's the clarinet sonata from his Opus 58, number 2. It's played here in the key of B flat major. Performance with clarinet player Wangkok Kim. The pianist is Yunai Grace Choi on your Classical Connection 90.7 FM.

Yoon-hae Grace Choi was the pianist with Won-kak Kim and the music of François Devrient. That was the Clarinet Sonata on your Classical Connection, WAUS. Now from Johannes Brahms, it's the Symphony No. 2 in D Major, Opus 73, a performance here from the Royal Philharmonic Orchestra and Kurt Riedel.

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It's just a little bit past 1 o'clock, and we have music for you now from Francesco Molino. It's his guitar concerto in E minor, opus 56. Here is Pepe Romero, guitarist with the Academy of St. Martin in the Fields. Their conductor is Iona Brown.

Iona Brown was the conductor of the Academy of St. Martin in the Fields with guitarist Pepe Romero and the music of Francesco Molino, the guitar concerto in E minor, opus 56. Up next on Michiana Classics, it's the Franz Joseph Haydn Cello Concerto No. 2 in D major. Here is Jacqueline Dupre and the English Chamber Orchestra.

Jacqueline Dupre, cellist with the English Chamber Orchestra for the music of Haydn, the Cello Concerto No. 2 in D Major on 90.7 FM, broadcasting from the Howard Studios on the campus of Andrews University. This is WAUS, Berry and Springs, South Bend, on the web at waus.org. Good afternoon, this is Michiana Classics. My name's Jeff Smith.

Good afternoon. This is Michiana Classics. My name's Jeff Smith, and in this 2 o'clock hour, we've got music on the way for you from Richard Strauss. We'll hear a piano quartet in C minor performance with Bernice Silk and members of the New Jersey Chamber Music Society. That's coming up in just a bit, just about 15 minutes away or so. Right now, from Gustav Mahler, it's the Symphony Number 1 in D major, the first movement. And it's a performance here from the Philharmonia Orchestra and conductor Giuseppe Sinopoli.

Giuseppe Sinopoli and the music of Gustav Mahler. That was the Symphony No. 1 in D major, the first movement with the Philharmonia Orchestra. Up next from Richard Strauss, it's the Piano Quartet in the key of C minor, and it's a performance featuring Bernice Silk and members of the New Jersey Chamber Music Society.

That was Bernice Silk and members of the New Jersey Chamber Music Society and music by Richard Strauss, the piano quartet in C minor on your Classical Connection 90.7 FM. 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Coming up in this 3 o'clock hour, we've got music for you from Mozart. We'll hear a piano concerto from Malcolm Bilson and the English Baroque soloists. Also some Charles Avison on the way and a violin concerto by Henri Vuitton. We'll start off this 3 o'clock hour with the Vivaldi Bassoon Concerto in F major. Here's Alberto Grassi and the English Concert with Trevor Pinnock.

Trevor Pinnock and the English Concert with Alberto Grassi, a bassoon performance there of the Vivaldi Bassoons Concerto in F major. Now from Johann Sebastian Bach, it's the Brandenburg Concerto No. 6 in B flat major. Here is the Los Angeles Guitar Quartet.

little bit of a different setting there of the Brandenburg Concerto No. 6 in B flat major. That was the Los Angeles Guitar Quartet. And, of course, the music by Johann Sebastian Bach. This is Michiana Classics. Up next, it's the Henri Vieuxtemps Violin Concerto No. 5 in A minor. The first movement, it's the Allegro Non Troppo. Here is violinist Sarah Chang with the Philharmonia Orchestra and Charles Dutoit.

Conductor Charles Dutoit with violinist Sarah Chang and the Philharmonia Orchestra, and the music of Henri Vuitton. That was the Violin Concerto No. 5 in A minor, Opus 37, the first movement, the Allegro non troppo. Up next from Charles Avison, it's the 12 Concerto Grossi after sonatas by Scarlatti, and here's the Brandenburg Consort with Roy Goodman.

the Brandenburg Consort with Roy Goodman and the music of Charles Avison, 12 Concerti Grossi, inspired by the sonatas of Domenico Scarlatti. That was the sonata number 9 in the key of C major. Now from Mozart, the piano concerto number 6 in B flat major, the first movement, it's an allegro. Here is Malcolm Bilson with the English Baroque soloist and John Elliott Gardner.

John Elliott Gardiner with the English Baroque Soloist, featuring a forte piano performance from Malcolm Bilson. That was the Mozart Piano Concerto No. 6 in B flat major.

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That was Claudio Simone with I Zelis Divinity and Michala Petri with a recorder performance, an alto recorder performance of the Oboe Concerto in B-flat major by Tommaso Albinoni. Up next from Carl Nielsen, it's the Symphony No. 2 and the Four Temperaments. It's the first movement, the Allegro Calerico, and it's a performance here from the San Francisco Symphony. Their conductor is Herbert Blomstedt.

San Francisco Symphony, and Herbert Blomstedt with the music of Carl Nielsen, the Symphony No. 2, Opus 16. Herbert Blomstedt's actually a friend of WAUS. He visited the campus of Andrews University a few years ago and was very kind, very complimentary to your classical connection. Lots more music on the way. We've got some Liszt on the program this hour, also some Vivaldi. Here is the Aaron Copland El Salón Mexico, and a performance here from the BBC Symphony Orchestra with Leonard Slatkin.

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Now from Franz Liszt, it's the Fountains of the Villa d'Este from the Years of Pilgrimage. 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

Zoltan Kocsis, and the music by Franz Liszt, Fountains of the Villa d'Este from the Years of Pilgrimage. Up next, it's Vivaldi's Violin Concerto in C major. Here's Mela Tenenbaum with the Philharmonia Virtuosi and Richard Capp.

Richard Capp and the Philharmonia Virtuosi with violinist Mela Tannenbaum for Vivaldi's Violin Concerto in the key of C major on your Classical Connection 90.7 FM. And rounding out this hour, we've got some music from Joseph Suk. It's the Idyll in F minor from pianist Antonín Kubelík.

Antonín Kubelik and a piano performance of the music of Joseph Suk. That was the Idyll in F minor, opus 7.

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1: 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The Love Overture was his Othello, Opus 93. The Life Overture was his well-beloved Carnival Overture, Opus 92. But Opus 91, the Nature Overture, he simply called In Nature's Realm. The London Symphony Orchestra performs with István Kertész.

István Kertész with the London Symphony Orchestra in Nature's Realm, the concert overture Opus 91 by Antonin Dvorak. This is 90.7 FM. I'm Simon Luke Brown. We have some chamber music now from Franz Joseph Haydn, the so-called father of the string quartet, even though he didn't really invent the genre, he more or less legitimized it. This is from his Opus 76 string quartets. It's number 4, the first movement, played by the Delmic Quartet.

The Delma Quartet playing the string quartet number 78 in B-flat major by Franz Joseph Haydn, sometimes called the Sunrise Quartet. That was the first movement, Allegro con Spirito. I'm Simon Luke Brown at 90.7 FM. Happy to have you with me this evening. We hear some keyboard music now by George Frederick Handel, the keyboard suite in G minor. This is number 452 in the Handel catalog. It's played on piano by Keith Jarrett.

Keith Jarrett playing the piano. That was the keyboard suite in G minor, HWV 452, music by George Frederick Handel. I'm Simon Luke Brown. This is 90.7 FM. Thanks for joining me this evening. We go back to the string quartet now from Franz Schubert. This is his string quartet number 15 in G major, the finale. It's the last quartet that Schubert ever completed. We'll hear the Emerson Quartet on 90.7 FM.

The Emerson Quartet performing Franz Schubert, String Quartet No. 15 in G Major, the fourth movement, Allegro Assai. This is 90.7 FM. Glad to have you with me this evening. I'm Simon Luke Brown. When Samuel Barber was trying to get himself noticed as a young composer, one of the compositions that he kind of marketed around was a work that he called an essay. It's the now called the first essay for orchestra. He wrote three of them over the course of his career. This one was published as Opus 12. The Detroit Symphony Orchestra performs with Neeme Järvi.

The Detroit Symphony Orchestra with Neeme Järvi on the podium. That was the first essay for orchestra, Opus 12, the first of three by Samuel Barber. This is 90.7 FM. I'm Simon Luke Brown. We'll close our 5 o'clock hour with the first movement of an oboe concerto by Giuseppe Sammartini.

0: Heinz Holliger playing the oboe with the ensemble I Musici. The Oboe Concerto in D Major, first movement by Giuseppe Sammartini. That's number G2 in the Sammartini catalog.
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0: This is your Classical Connection, 90.7 FM. I'm Simon Luke Brown. We've got one of Vivaldi's Four Seasons coming up in about another 20 minutes or so, the appropriate season for the month of September. Right now, it's music by the notoriously difficult to get along with and rather irascible composer Frederick Delius, who, despite his personality, had the habit of writing perfectly beautiful, lush, wonderful, picturesque music. This is his composition, In a Summer Garden.

Charles Mackerras with the orchestra of the Welsh National Opera. That was In a Summer Garden by Frederick Delius. I'm Simon Luke Brown at Your Classical Connection, 90.7 FM. Next up, it's Wolfgang Mozart. Cord Garbin is conducting the North German Radio Symphony Orchestra with Arturo Benedetti Michelangeli playing the piano. This is the third movement from the 25th Piano Concerto by Mozart.

the great Italian pianist Arturo Benedetti Michelangeli playing the solo with Cord Garbin and the North German Radio Symphony Orchestra. That was the finale from the Piano Concerto No. 25 in C major by Wolfgang Amadeus Mozart. This is Your Classical Connection, 90.7 FM. My father was always a fan of Christmas in July, and my brother was always a fan of Christmas in any time that's not Christmas time. But we're going to go with the appropriate seasonal element here. It's Antonio Vivaldi's Four Seasons from his Opus 8, and it is indeed the concerto that represents autumn coming up next. No, we're not going to do spring right in the middle of September for you. Kyung-hwa Chung is playing the violin solo with the Orchestra of St. Luke's in autumn.

from The Contrast Between Harmony and Invention, the Opus 8 publication by Antonio Vivaldi. That was Concerto for Violin and Strings No. 3. The Autumn from The Four Seasons. Kyunghwa Chung was the violinist with the Orchestra of St. Luke's. This is 90.7 FM. I'm Simon Luke Brown. Next up, a work that my father had on his classical favorites list. He didn't enjoy classical music growing up, at least in the same way that I somehow got obsessed with and addicted to it. But as I got obsessed with and addicted to it, he found a few pieces that he liked to listen to and would put them on his iTunes. And this was one of them. It's the finale from Piotr Tchaikovsky's Symphony No. 4 in F minor.

an exuberantly happy Russian there. That was Pyotr Ilyich Tchaikovsky, the Symphony No. 4 in F minor, the finale, Allegro con fuoco. Charles Dutoit was conducting the Montreal Symphony Orchestra. This is your Classical Connection, 90.7 FM. We'll close this hour with something very different, a little bit of chamber music by Luigi Boccherini, his Guitar Quintet No. 8 in C major. This is the first movement, the Allegro Maestoso Assai. Richard Savino is the guitarist in this recording, with the Artaria Quartet joining him.

0: the Artaria Quartet with Richard Savino on the guitar. That was the Guitar Quintet number 8 in C major, the first movement, music by Luigi Bulgarini.
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0: I'm Simon Luke Brown at Your Classical Connection, 90.7 FM. This hour, we've got composers writing for genres or instruments that you might not expect, given associations that form with that composer. We'll start off with Ernest Bloch, who's generally remembered for his orchestral works, especially his concertante works that involve string instruments. But this is a solo piano work, Visions and Prophecies. Its B number is 70A. Desmond Wright is the pianist.

Desmond Wright at the piano with music of Ernest Bloch, Visions and Prophecies, B70A. This is 90.7 FM. I'm Simon Luke Brown. We'll be continuing on with our idea of compositions for or in genres of elements different than what you would expect from the composer named. Ernest Bloch, of course, is usually associated with stringed instruments and string concertos. Beethoven, who's up next, well, this is a little bit more familiar. Beethoven might be thought of as a pianist composer or a guy who wrote symphonies, but he did write lots of chamber music for string instruments too, such as his 10 violin sonatas. It's the violin sonata number 8 in G major here, number 3 from opus 30.

Lambert Orcus at the piano with violinist Anna-Sophie Mutter. That was the eighth of Ludwig van Beethoven's 10 violin sonatas in G major. It was published in his Opus 30. This is 90.7 FM. We'll recommence with our idea of composers writing music that you might not expect from them. Next up, it's a work by Luigi Cherubini, best known as being an opera and choral composer in his day, very admired by Beethoven, actually. But here he's doing Beethoven stuff. A symphony in D major, number 54 in his catalog. The NBC Symphony Orchestra performs under none other than Arturo Toscanini.

0: Arturo Toscanini with the NBC Symphony Orchestra, the Symphony in D Major by Luigi Cherubini.
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